0: board through the proper mechanisms and channels. So the round, last round of the season, who can believe it? Home and away round now coming to an end. St Kilda play Gold Coast tonight. Tomorrow, the blockbuster Collingwood and the Brisbane Lions. Carlton play Frio. Melbourne play the Western Bulldogs. All these games have connotations for the positions in the top 10, top 6, even though the top 10 positions are sorted out. Geelong play Richmond. The Crows play the Giants. Tex Walker's last home and away game for the club, so there'll be a tribute to him before the game if you want to get there early. Essendon play Port Adelaide. Sydney Swans play North Melbourne. And West Coast Eagles play the Hawks. And wicketkeeper Alex Carey says there is a steely optimism within the Australian camp that the ledger will be squared in the second test against Bangladesh starting on Saturday. We're a proud group of cricketers, and obviously last week didn't go to plan. So we've reflected, we've talked about it. We always have those conversations in real time as well. Didn't have to wait till after the game to have those conversations. We're a proud group and we will fight back. Jake Weatherald has been left out of this test match, however, and Renfrey has been brought in. And that completes our readings from the Australian, Australian Financial Review for 20th of August, Thursday. I'm Steve Bennett. Reading with me were Mary McHugh. Welcome back to us, Andras Cownens, and I was the panel operator. Mary did the editing along with Andras. This program is produced in Adelaide Studios and we heard it regularly at this time here on Vision Australia Radio, VO Radio, online at vo.org. Good morning, Australia. Enjoy the rest of your day.
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On the 20th of August, written by Carolyn Webb. And that brings us to the end of the program for today. Women's Health, Leisurely 2.0 coming up. So it's good afternoon from both of us, Faye Patton and Lisa Scott. Your afternoon review will return at the same time here tomorrow.

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6: Sunset Ridge by Nicole Alexander. Narrated by Cynthia Howell. This is a Daisy recording produced by the Vision Australia Information Library Service, commencing on January the 9th, 2015. This book was published by Bantam in 2013. No unauthorised copying, broadcasting, or public performance of this recording is permitted. Chapter 7. Sunset Ridge, Southwest Queensland, Australia, February 2000. George caught sight of Will Murray at midday on his way back to the homestead. The countryside had stilled in the growing heat, and a bluish haze eddied through the air as land and sky merged. Will appeared distorted in the harsh light, a slanting line of man and horse that stretched unnaturally upward as they moved in and out of trees, over fallen logs, and around scrubby masses. George waited beneath the shade of a partially dead tree, his attention flicking between Will's steady progression towards him and a large goanna ambling across the paddock. The lizard was broad and fat, well fed on the carcasses the drought provided. George spat on the ground with distaste and resumed his wait. The earth was stifling him today. He could feel her hard heat rising up in complaint. She shrunk his lungs with her parched breath and stung his eyes with her gritty presence. He desperately wished it would rain. Focusing on Will required effort. Having misplaced his sunglasses earlier in the day, George felt as if his eyeballs were receding back into his head. If that weren't bad enough, sweat poured out of him, drenching his clothes, prickling sun-tender skin until the telltale heat rash appeared and his vision blurred. George ached to be anywhere but here on the beloved family property. Running his tongue across dry lips, he silently abused the beer he had consumed yesterday. That had dry seasons for a number of years. However, 2 years ago, things had become desperate, and ever since he had been thirsty. Thirsty for water, thirsty for grog. It was as if the land had seeped into him so that he too suffered from her relentless thirst, incapable of quenching his own needs or of tending hers. It was the uselessness that ate at him, watching as the land dried and shifted and melted away. At night he was sure he could feel her calling him, and at times he cried for the sight of green grass, for the caress of her rain-wet body. "Heatstroke," he muttered. "Must be heatstroke." But he knew better. "Come on, Will, hurry up." It was Sunday, God's day, as good a time as any for a drink. Water and grog. One fed the other, and now he couldn't live without either. His horse shifted restlessly, lifting first one leg and then the other. "I know, mate, time to head home." He wasn't one for riding late in the morning, but with four horses to keep active, he had to keep his rotation system going. Sometimes he wondered why. Will dipped his chin in greeting as he joined George under the tree. At 24, he was a lanky-looking lad with an almost perfectly round face. "Was there a problem with the trough in the woolshed holding paddock?" he asked in his usual drawl, the corner of his mouth curling. Ignoring this latest affectation, last month Will had been partial to rolling over his bottom lip when making a point, George wiped sweat from his eyes. Nope, no problems that I know of. Today's drama was trying to get the pump going to fill the water tank. It beats me why women need so much water when it comes to taking a shower. Women, eh? Sonia said your sister was visiting, said she was real pretty with a brain, and that you should have married someone like that. Well, I mean, not your sister, just someone like that, someone different. Will's face grew progressively redder. You know, someone who... Will? Sorry, George, you know me. Sometimes my mouth doesn't connect with my head. They urged their horses homewards. Now tell me about the trough, George asked. The trough, yeah. Well, it's been cleaned out and the arm was twisted. Works fine now, though. Will dropped the reins, unhooked his water bottle and unscrewed the lid. Bugger. The inverted container was bone dry. George squinted as sweat dribbled down the bridge of his nose. Our good Samaritan? Weird, ain't it? You got any water? No, empty. And you're right, Ross is a bit weird. George turned his horse onto the dirt road, and together they began to walk back to the house. That's two troughs repaired, the windmill and those three sheep that were pulled free of the dam last year, after we got that shower of rain. Will scratched his nose. Yeah, sure it's Ross. I've never been one for ghosts. I'm sure, Will. Ross Evans is no ghost. Well, I've got to take your word for it, cause I sure haven't seen old Ross out here that much. Will scratched his neck, rolled his bottom lip and squared his shoulders. Well, I have on and off for the years. I've asked him why he helps out on Sunset Ridge, but no other properties. And all he does is mumble something about it being his business and nobody else's. Whatever his reasons, I'm grateful for his help. Just wish he'd let me pay him. But he won't hear of it. Maybe he likes you, Will winked. George rolled his eyes. Maybe he's bored. He doesn't have a job, I know that much, Will told him. Well, apart from looking after his cranky old mother. George whistled softly through his teeth. She's a tough one, all right, that Mrs. Evans. She must be nearly 100. They sure bred them tough back then. The wind rose as he spoke, sending a whirl of grit along the track and into their faces. Both men squinted, their lips cracked and dusty. Even the trees they passed looked exhausted by thirst. You know, that old girl would have been around when my grandfather and great-uncles were living here at Sunset Ridge. I went to her house once. What? Will exclaimed. You saw the old battle axe? Yep, George continued. It was a couple of years ago. I hoped to find Ross and pay him for the odd jobs he'd been doing. Well, she shuffled to the front door, all bent over and looking like a relic from the turn of the century, in an old-fashioned long skirt and blouse. George puffed out air at the memory of their meeting. At first she smiled, and I remember thinking that she must have been a fine-looking woman in her younger days. Well, didn't the old girl give me what for when I introduced myself and told her why I wanted to see her son? She straightened her spine and abused me like a trooper. She told me Ross was a good-for-nothing do-gooder who wouldn't know right from wrong if it bit him in the ass. Then she told me to bugger off back to Sunset Ridge. Will burst out laughing. What happened? Well, what do you think? I got the hell out of there. You know she and Sonia don't get on. Will spat dirt from his mouth. My ma says Sonia used to pelt stones through Mrs. Evans' window when she was young. They haven't spoken for 50 years. You can bet it'll be over some piddling disagreement. Talking about piddling, Will began. You know, a fellow was telling me the other day that it's so dry the trees are following the dogs in the hope that they'll get peed on. Good one, Will. Sorry, George, Will said, showing no sorrow at all. So are you going to set me up with your sister? Will smiled hopefully, displaying teeth that resembled chipped tiles. George could smell him from 4 feet away. Will rubbed his chin. "I'd shave." "She's a bit old for you, mate." "Oh, fair enough. My dad always said the older ones were difficult. Get 'em young and train 'em up's always been his advice." Will's father was on his 4th marriage and currently living hand-to-mouth on the coast. "How's your father going?" George asked. "Oh, average. At least I get the run of the place now. It's just me and, well, me." "He'll be back," George placated. "When it rains." Will almost sounded hopeful, but for the knotty sound that caught in his throat. "Yeah, when it rains." George understood the loneliness eating away at his young station hand. Will chose to stay on the family farm as a caretaker after his father walked off the property 2 years ago, up to his hocks in debt. The poor bugger simply didn't know any other life or have any other place to go. "Well, you can have the day off tomorrow and we'll start the circuit again on Tuesday." "Sure, righto." If he had the money, George would have kept Will on permanently. They rode on quietly, the creak of leather and the snuffle of the horses, breaking the monotonous sweep of the earth. Madeline sat cross-legged in front of the open trunk in the schoolroom, her mother's rusty key poking from the lock. She was a little annoyed at being delegated the task of going through the last of her father's possessions, and also unsurprised. Jude wasn't the sentimental type where her husband was concerned. Out of politeness, Madeline had been waiting for George to return from his morning ride before opening it. But after a while, she decided to begin. If George was involved, Rachel would be too, and Rachel had little tact when it came to Ashley Boyne's death. A handful of Banyan and District P&A Society show ribbons lay to one side. Small holes peppered the red and white bands of material where insects had feasted. The pest's trail of destruction through the trunk included an attack on a tweed jacket and a woolen jumper, among other items that had belonged to her father. Beneath the clothing lay a mass of magazines, checkbooks, and what appeared to be condolence letters written on her father's passing, all clumped together by a yellow stain of past dampness. Madeline ran her hand across the thick cable knit of the jumper before sitting it on the pile of ruined ribbons and clothing. Although she was tempted to hang on to something of her father's, there was nothing salvageable here, and in the end Madeline knew that her precious memories were more important. Dust careered around the stuffy schoolroom. Madeline rose to open the single window, but the church-like mosaic of stained glass refused to budge, and she contented herself with the meagre airflow through the partially wedged-open door. It was almost too hot to be cooped up inside the near airless room, and grit cushioned her bare legs, making her sweaty skin itch. Puffing at the hair sticking to her forehead, she scanned a fan of magazines on the floor. So far, she'd unearthed old copies of the Illustrated London News and the Bulletin. The handful of art magazines, mainly dating from the 1930s, were an added bonus. Though they were remarkably well preserved, despite the water damage, her enthusiasm waned when she realised they were useless. A quick flip through showed no mention of her grandfather's name. Having hoped for a reference to his work, a profile piece on the artist's life or details of a local exhibition, her disappointment was acute. Tidying the magazines, Madeline found a mouse-chewed envelope stuck to the back of a copy of the Bulletin. She peeled the letter free and carefully opened it. The contents consisted of a handwritten account noting the purchase price for 2 separate commissions undertaken for a Miss C in 1918. They were signed by David Harrow. Madeline hugged the correspondence to her chest before rereading them. The works mentioned were titled Now and Then and were unknown to Madeline. Her breath quickened. Had she discovered 2 new paintings that could be attributed to her grandfather? "There you are. What are you doing?" Rachel squeezed through the doorway as Madeline tucked the letter out of sight and began to repack the magazines into the trunk. Jude wanted me to go through these things for her, you know, family stuff. Her sister-in-law had a particular way of pursing her lips when annoyed. They were Dad's things. Oh, well, if they're your father's, you know, George rarely talks about him. Rachel surveyed the dusty room with distaste. Not that I blame him. I imagine it's quite awkward having something like that happen. Awkward? Madeline flicked angrily at the mouse dropping stuck to her leg. Rachel had made similar comments in the past, and each one had stung Madeline. Nothing. I didn't mean to offend. My father had a mental health problem, Rachel, Madeline snapped. Untroubled people don't walk into a dam with a rifle and shoot themselves after they've been working in the sheepyards with their kids. Of course, she soothed. A few seconds later, Rachel's footsteps sounded on the veranda and the gauze door clicked shut. Madeline tried to remind herself that Rachel couldn't help her scratchy personality, a trait that may have been less obvious if the woman had something to fill the hours. Overseeing sporadic renovations was hardly a full-time occupation for the former primary school teacher, whose premarital life revolved around a busy calendar thanks to her prominent family. In some respects, Madeline could understand her sister-in-law's enthusiasm for a David Harrow retrospective. Such an event fitted with Rachel's idea of acceptable pastimes for a grazier's wife, and apart from giving her an instant role to play, held the possibility of pushing her into the local limelight if the proposed plans for the district events and Sunset Ridge ever came to fruition. Alone, Madeline retrieved the secreted invoice. Some artists had work-in-progress titles that were occasionally changed to suit the commissioner of the work once completed, meaning there was a chance that these two paintings from 1918 were already accounted for. Madeline sucked in her breath. There was also the chance that they were new, unknown works. Tracking them down would be akin to winning the lottery. It was then that she realised that something wasn't right. Glancing at the invoices, she closed the lid of the trunk and sat on it. These were the original invoices, not carbon copies. If her grandfather had been owed money for two commissioned works of art, why hadn't he sent the accounts? Sunset Ridge by Nicole Alexander, narrated by Cynthia Howell. Chapter 8. Chassif Farmhouse, 10 miles from Saint-Omer, northern France, September 1916. Madame Chassif served up eggs, chips, and a little cured ham and poured three glasses of wine. Despite her best efforts, she was continually drawn to the space beneath the window where the twins' equipment was stacked. There were forage caps, canteens, steel scabbards with bayonets, knapsacks, and, to her surprise, the same make of rifle her beloved Marcel had complained of in one of his letters home. Joining her sons at the table, she pointed to where their rifles leaned against the wall. "I am surprised they have issued you with a label," she said. François and Antoine paused in their eating. They were stiffly correct in their new pale blue uniforms, as if the donning of them and their subsequent weeks of training had changed them to men overnight. Beneath their feet, Roland slept. Stretched out, he matched the length of the table. "I have already seen one man off to war from this household. Your father said the label was unreliable. It's old, you know, from the 1880s. François swallowed his egg. Antoine stopped eating. "There is a newer make and model. You should ask for it when you get to..." Her voice trailed off and she reached for her glass. As yet, they had no idea where they were to be sent. The wine calmed her and she poured another. "At least the uniform has been altered. Sending your father off in those ridiculous bright red trousers and kepi cap." She blew through her front teeth. That was the highest form of stupidity. François and Antoine stared at their plates. Eat, eat, their mother cajoled. I'll not send you off on empty stomachs. The twins sipped at their wine and mopped at their plates with bread. Having arrived home hungry yet excited after weeks of training, they were on their second cooked meal of the day, a luxury in these times. Madame Chassé kept the sadness from her words. You will write when you know where you are headed. Of course, Mama, François promised. We're not sure, but we have heard whispers of new engagements along the Somme River, and the officers we trained with spoke of Verdun. The widow stared hard at her eldest. What of Verdun? I thought those rumours were nonsense. François shrugged. The Germans took one of the forts there earlier in the year. We have been fighting them ever since. Verdun. Madame Chassé closed her eyes briefly. I don't believe it. It's protected by a ring of forts. Even Attila the Hun couldn't seize it. It has always been... She searched for the right word. Secure. She lifted her chin. Verdun guards the northern entrance to Champagne, to Paris. Her two boys remained blank-faced. Her fist hit the table. Do you not realize what this could mean? The twins were clearly startled by the passion in her voice. I'm sorry. She shook away the image in her mind of the Germans marching on Paris. Her boys would leave her in the early hours of the morning. I have bread and cheese for you to take, a little food to keep the hunger at bay while you march. And I have left extra socks on the dresser. Your father always said he needed socks. Madame Chassé tried to think of conversation that would steer them away from the subject of war, but always her mind returned to it. You should take your woolen scarves, too. The rain will come. I feel it in my bones. And then it will soon be winter and... Antoine stilled her nervous chatter, placing his hand over hers. We will be fine, Mama. Of course you will, she answered. Ever since the boys returned from the village that August afternoon, she had dreamed of their leaving, as if in the premeditated grieving she would find the pain dulled when the day of their departure arrived. It had made no difference. If anything, the terrible throbbing in her chest had been partnered with anger. François and Antoine had forged her signature of consent when she had refused their request to join the French army, and she truly believed that if she ever met the French officer who allowed her underage boys to enlist, she would kill him with her bare hands. Of course, she could have complained and had the enlistment orders rescinded, but she would rather they went into battle with her blessing than to run away or depart estranged. Lisette will be here tomorrow, Mama, François reminded his mother. Don't be too hard on her. Yes, yes, little Lisette. We shall be good friends, she and I, so you boys need not worry. The arrangements had been finalised a fortnight ago, Monsieur Corte happily agreeing to his daughter's employment on the Chassé farm, as well as acting as companion to the widow. In return, she would sleep and eat at the farmhouse 5 days a week, returning to her home on weekends. And of course, you have Roland, Antoine added. At his name, the dog stretched out a leg, knocking the kitchen table and clattering plates, cutlery and spilling wine. Yes, their mother agreed. I have Roland. It was still dark when François and Antoine rose from their beds. They dressed by candlelight, gathering their equipment together, as if it were the most natural thing in the world. Their mother could only watch. The time had come to stop fussing over them. They were young men going off to war, so despite her desperate need to hug them soundly and beg them to be careful, she made them coffee and fed them warm bread fresh from the oven. Roland observed this unusual nighttime activity with obvious unease. He whined and whimpered, stalking the flagstone floor in a continuous circle, until the hen in her straw-filled box fluffed her wings at him on passing. He gave a low growl but moved to the farmhouse door and sat directly in front of it. It's time, Mama. Francois kissed both her cheeks, held her shoulders tightly. You will take care of yourself. Yes, of course, she replied, kissing him back. And you? She tugged gently on Antoine's ear. Behave yourself and don't get your brother into trouble. Antoine grinned and hugged his mother fiercely. We will be back. The boys patted and hugged Roland, who began to howl uncontrollably. Their mother knelt by the moaning dog's side. Go, she told her two boys, and shut the door quickly. They blew her kisses and were gone. The moment the farmhouse door slammed shut, Roland again sat directly in front of it, one paw on the timber just beneath the knob. The kitchen grew eerily quiet. Madame Chassis backed away from both dog and door and turned to the stove plate where the coffee warmed. With shaking hands, she poured a cup and then sat heavily at the table.

0: tightened under the pressure, and as her salty tears spread in damp circles on her lap, she tightened her grasp on the ancient wood. The memories flooded in, the twins in their crib, tumbling in the grass, playing hide-and-seek in the barn. Francois's first fish, Antoine's first fall from the birch tree behind the farmhouse. When the ache in her fingers grew too painful to bear, she released her grip. A pale dawn light suffused the farmhouse. Her eyes were dry, and the words she wished she had shared with her two boys remained unspoken. The dog had not moved. The coffee was cold and gritty on her tongue. She thought briefly of the past. 5 years ago, 2 years ago, 6 months, 2 weeks. So much was altered. She wanted wine, and she wanted it to be summer again. She wanted so many things that were impossible to have, that her life suddenly felt narrow and empty. But it wasn't, of course, she told herself. She had a farm to run, a new helpmate arriving this morning, and she needed to believe that the war would soon be over and that her boys would return. Leaving his position by the door, Roland jumped up onto the chair opposite where she sat. "And you, Roland? What do you think of this sorry state we find ourselves in?" The dog swiveled his head towards the door and then fixed his steady gaze on her, his head cocked to one side. There was something about the way he regarded her, about the way his dark eyes glittered, that cleared the remnants of self-pity from her mind. "You don't belong here with me, Roland." The words were uttered without thinking, yet she knew them to be true. The dog gave a whimper. She rose wearily and ran her hand down the length of the dog's spine, ruffled the lank hair between his ears. Although loath to let him go, intuition told her otherwise. When she opened the farmhouse door, Roland bounded from the chair, shaking his rangy body. A clean dog smell mixed with the fresh morning breeze. He paused to lick her hand before walking outside. She followed him, breathing in her changed circumstances. Everything looked and felt different, and now, just when she thought there was nothing else to lose, the stirrings of misery welled up at the thought of Roland leaving. The dog glanced over his shoulder towards his mistress. "Look after them, Roland. Look after my boys." The great animal gave a single bark and then ran across the clearing, down the soft slope of the ridge, and jumped the stream. Sunset Ridge by Nicole Alexander. Narrated by Cynthia Howell. This book was published by Bantam in 2013. No unauthorised copying, broadcasting, or public performance of this recording is permitted.
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8: Well, we've been chatting about the census and how successful or otherwise it might have been. 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Robert Altimore took up that offer. Robert, pretty good to catch up with you again. Thank you for your time.
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I'm Brian LeCornu, your reader today. 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We begin our program with Crikey Worm by Rich James. IDF clears itself over strike that killed Zomi Frankem. Israeli military personnel have been cleared by the IDF of criminal wrongdoing over the deaths of Australian Zomi Frankem and six other aid workers killed by an attack on a World Central Kitchen convoy in 2024. Meanwhile, the coalition has cried foul over One Nation's tobacco policy. IDF clears soldiers over Frankem killing. The Israel Defense Forces, IDF, has cleared its personnel of any criminal wrongdoing over the strike on a World Central Kitchen convoy in Gaza in 2024 that killed seven aid workers, including Australian Zomi Frankem. The IDF said it had concluded there were serious failures that led soldiers to falsely believe a Hamas fighter was travelling in the convoy, the ABC reports. The Israeli military claimed that attempts were made to contact World Central Kitchen during the approximately half-hour period in which the convoy vehicle

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4: Job had lost everything, his wealth, his children, his health. And the friends who travelled far to comfort him, well, they made everything worse. Yesterday on Insight for Living, Chuck Swindoll introduced us to Zophar, the third and perhaps harshest of Job's so-called comforters, a man who traded sympathy for sarcasm and compassion for condemnation. In today's study, Chuck continues to recount this heartrending story, picking up in chapters 11 through 14 in the Bible, where Job finally pushes back against his insensitive friends. Chuck titled this message, When Rebuke and Resistance Collide.
5: Zophar makes an error in judgment that commonly occurs among legalists. He does acknowledge the infinitude and greatness of God. That's correct. He urges Job to understand such truths and to realize their implications, and that's necessary. Not in this case, but normally it would be necessary. It could be helpful. But then, with veiled arrogance, he exhorts Job to fall in line, implying that he knows what Job won't admit. Men and women, be awfully careful about telling other people they're going through what they're going through because they're sinful. Be very careful about that. If you don't have the evidence and if you don't have the proof, you're terribly close to serving as a judge. And people are sometimes implicated in a wrong where they themselves are innocent. Be really careful about generalizations. Guard yourself from taking a role of prophet and priest, as Zophar does with Job. Some of you are very intelligent. You have a great grasp of God's word, and I commend you for that. Prove it by your restraint. And by the way, if one of your youngsters is wayward and you're just eating your heart out because you raised them right and they're going wrong, remember, the one who has done the most perfect job of being a parent has the most wayward kids, and that's God. Isn't that a relief? Remember the tether he let you have when you were going wrong and when I was going wrong and times in our lives? And isn't it amazing how the Lord, in long suffering, and finally one day said, that's enough, boom! And, you know, like a dog on a clothesline, and it runs out of chain and you kind of jerks a snot out of him when he goes, I guess I shouldn't run that far next time. And it's amazing how God can do that. Well, Job says, okay, that's enough. Job responds, and we've got to admire him. By the way, it's a good time for me to tell you a story. When our older son, Kurt, was in high school, he played flute. And the flute section sat in that particular band in front of the trombone section. Kurt was a lower classman, and there was an upperclassman who was not only

further along in grade, but he was a bigger boy and played trombone. And if you know trombone, you know it has a spit valve right on the end of the slide. And you got to be careful where you blow your spit, okay? And professionals don't just go all over unless they're in high school and they're upperclassmen. And so this fellow puts his finger on the spit valve and goes and blows a spit all over Kurt's arm. So Kurt tells me about it later. He said, so Dad, I told him, don't do that anymore. Don't blow the spit on me. Well, that kid couldn't wait to work up more spit. I mean, he would just... So he fills up his slide with it, and he... Kurt says, you know, you're going to wish you hadn't done that if you do that one more time. Boy, it gets good. Come back next Sunday, I'll tell you what he did. No. The third time, the guy goes, and Kurt goes... and hits the bell of the trombone and drives the mouthpiece through the teeth of the kid. And now he looks like the opposite of Bugs Bunny, you know. He goes, oh! Blood and everything. Kurt continues to play flute. It's amazing. It's the last time the kid blew his spit on him. Remarkable. I would love to go further with that story, but I'm going to stop there. Chapter 12, Job goes, come. You're not going to keep talking to me like that. Fellow Christian, listen to me. You're not a doormat placed before the heels of every legalist that comes down the pike. You are neither ignorant nor unimportant. You are a child of God. No one has the right to shame you or take advantage of you. No one. Job responds, having learned a little sarcasm from his friends, truly then, you are the people. By the way, it's plural, so y'all. Truly then, y'all are the people. And with all y'all's wisdom, it's going to die when you die. Oh, what a shame. You three guys are going to die, and there won't be any more wisdom left. Isn't that a great line? Truly, you are unbelievable. As he's scratching his sores and trying to survive. Look at verse 3. But I have intelligence as well as you, and I am not inferior to any one of you. I love that. You're not going to keep blowing the spit on me. Who does not know the things you've told me about the living God? Gentlemen, I am your age. I've been there and back. And in your eyes, I'm a joke, verse 4. He called it what it was. They didn't have the gall to call him what they thought of him. I am a joke to my friends. I am the one who called on God and he answered him. I am the just and blameless one. I am the one you think of as a joke. Are there worse insults in life than being seen in the eyes of another as a joke? Maybe not. Probably worse than being seen as a pawn is to be seen as a joke. Me, the one who has talked with the living God, me, the one who understands who he is and what he is about, I am a joke in your eyes. He who is at ease holds calamity in contempt as prepared for those whose feet slip. And then he goes into the whole subject of the control of God, and he asks them to visit the beast of the field and the birds of the air, verse 7, and the fish of the sea, verse 8. Who among these does not know that the hand of the Lord has done this? It is of God, Zophar and Bildad and Eliphaz. Listen to me. It is of God. You can't explain it. I can't explain it. But the beasts of the field acknowledge, built within them are all of these God controls. And they would be able, if they could speak our language, to tell you their story. He gets into a
He sort of gets a roll on, if you will, beginning at verse 16 down through 24. Look carefully at the list of things. With him are strength and sound wisdom. The misled and the misleader belong to him. He makes counselors walk barefoot, makes fools of judges. Who's in charge here? It's the living God. He loosens the bond of kings and binds their loins. He makes priests walk barefoot. He likes that word picture. And overthrows the secure ones. He deprives the trusted ones of speech and takes away the discernment of the elders. He pours contempt on nobles and loosens the belt of the strong. He reveals mysteries from the darkness and brings the deep darkness into light. It is God. It is the inscrutable Almighty God who is in charge of such things. Don't you think I know that? What a creative way to say it. The God I serve takes delight in undoing human doings and in dismantling human enterprises, in executing his miraculous undertakings. He alone is in full control. Daniel wrote, all the inhabitants of the earth are as nothing. He does according to his will in the army of heaven and among the inhabitants of the earth. No one can say unto him, what are you doing? Daniel 4:35. Job says, that's the one before whom I bow. And Job implies, I'm not sure you've ever met him. Don't bully me. While I cannot answer why I'm suffering like this, I can tell you, somehow and in some way, the God of heaven, the silent God, the one who seems to be the absent God from my setting right now, is still in control. You think I'm a hollow-headed dummy? Verse 1, chapter 13, my eye has seen all of this, my ear has heard and understood it. What you know, I also know. I am not inferior to you, I repeat. Matter of fact, you are of no help to me. But I would speak to the Almighty and I desire to argue with God, but you smear with lies. Look at his diagnosis. You are all worthless, or his prognosis. You are all worthless physicians. I'd say that pretty well puts it on the line right there. Look, oh, that you would be completely silent, that it would become your wisdom. Turn to Proverbs 17, 17:27, okay? Just hold your place here and look at Proverbs. Job, Psalms, Proverbs, there it is, 17:27. I want you to see the wisdom of keeping your mouths closed. This is a great verse, 17:27. He who restrains his words has knowledge. He who has a cool spirit, isn't that great? He who has a cool spirit is a man of understanding. Even a fool, when he keeps silent, is considered wise. See, why take away the question? If you open your mouth, they'll know. If you don't ever open your mouth, they'll think you're wise. When he closes his lips, he's considered prudent. There you have it. That's what Job is getting at. Would to God that you would just stay silent. If you had just come to sympathize and if you had just come to comfort, then your silence would have conveyed all of that and more. But you open your mouths and you are such fools, though you speak as though you were wise. You're worthless physicians. Look at the indictment of verse 9. Will it be well when he examines you? Great question. Verse 13, be silent before me so that I may speak, then let come on me what may. Though he slay me, verse 15, I will hope in him. 17, listen carefully to my speech. Let my declaration fill your ears. Behold, now I have prepared my case. I know that I will be vindicated. Who will contend with me? For then I would be silent and die. With that, he closes his comments to the men, and he opens his words to the God he loves at this point, the one he wishes he would get an audience with. Don't remove your hand from me, and don't let the dread of you terrify me. Verse 23, how many are my iniquities and sins? Make known to me my rebellion and my sin. Just reveal it, Lord. Just show me, whatever it may be. Then he describes life in verse 1 of chapter 14. Man who's born of a woman is short-lived and full of turmoil. The Living Bible says, how frail is man, how few his years, how full of trouble. Isn't that a good commentary on life? How frail,
how few and how full of trouble. He describes himself with three-word pictures, like a flower, verse 2, like a shadow, verse 2, like a hired man, verse 6. Man is frail like a flower. Man is fleeting like a shadow. We humans are full of trouble like a hired man. This is a vulnerable man. This is a hurting man. Now he really searches an issue that plagues every person with a terminal illness. Job doesn't see himself getting better, and so he now deals with life beyond. He says in verse 7, and don't let your mind wander here, track this. There is hope for a tree when it's cut down that it will sprout again. Its roots will not fail. Though its roots grow old in the ground, its stump dies in the dry soil. At the scent of water, it will flourish and put forth springs like a plant. That's why when you clear a field, the old seasoned woodsman will say, pull them out by the stump. Don't leave the stump. You leave a stump, soon as rain comes, the green sprouts. The tree will come back. The shrub will come back. That's the way it is with a plant, with a tree. Verse 10, but man dies and lies prostrate. Man expires. And where is he? Job's questioning life beyond. As water evaporates from the sea and a river becomes parched and dried up, so man lies down and does not rise. He mentions he rises later on, but understand something. This is an ancient book. Stay with this. This is an ancient book written in probably the patriarchal era, when very little progress of revelation had run its course. Job knows very little about the doctrine of resurrection. And it's recorded here exactly as he thought. That doesn't mean that's all there is to the subject, for we have a whole Bible full of further truth. The progress of revelation has revealed more and more, so that today we can pretty well describe what happens at death, immediately after death, and beyond. Even the destinies of heaven and hell. Job has a question mark, and he says, A man dies, he lies down, and he doesn't rise. Verse 14, unlike a tree, if a man dies, will he live again? All the days of my struggle, I will wait until my change comes. Then the chapter ends in sort of a depressed whimper. The message renders it. Meanwhile, mountains wear down and boulders break up, stones wear smooth and soil erodes. As you relentlessly grind down our hope, you're too much for us, O God. As always, you get the last word. We don't like it. Our faces show it, but you send us off anyway. If our children do well for themselves, we never know it. If they do badly, we're spared the hurt. Body and soul, that's it for us. A lifetime of pain, a lifetime of sorrow. End of Job's response. We know now that when one dies, we live on. Jesus himself taught, I am the resurrection and the life. He that believes in me, even though he may die on this earth, yet shall he continue to live. He that lives and believes in me shall never die. In fact, we all have eternal life. We all have eternal life. But the destinies are different. Some will spend eternity with God in heaven. Some will spend eternity without God in hell. Those are the only two alternatives. And he says more about hell than about heaven in the scriptures. Sobering. Yes, Job, when we die, we live again. In fact, we live on. It's always a challenge to know how to wrap up a message that is this broad. You've been very patient to sit through this and to listen to these comments. Let me close with three questions, all three from the text. Three questions. One has to do with depth, one has to do with discovery, and one has to do with destiny. Depth. Job 11:7. Are you seeking to know the depths of God, or are you just skimming the surface? You've got to answer. I am so busy answering for Chuck Swindoll, I can't answer for another person here. I do not know you well enough to know.
And we're all good at faking it, so we can look like we're going to the deep things when in fact we're just skating. So you answer. Are you seeking to know the depths of God, or are you just skimming the surface? Just going to religious meetings. Just reading religious books, learning religious language. I'm finishing Larry Crabb's fine latest book titled The Pressure's Off, where he writes, as a culture, present-day Christianity has redefined spiritual maturity. The Reformers knew we were saved to glorify God. We moderns live to be blessed. The mature among us are now thought to be the successful, the happy, the effective people on top of things and doing well. We're more attracted to sermons and books and conferences that reveal the secrets to fulfillment than to spiritual direction that leads us through affliction into the presence of the Father. We seem more interested in managing life into a comfortable existence than in letting God spiritually transform us through life's hardships. Wow. That cuts to the quick, doesn't it? Don't run from the hardship. Don't seek a friend who'll help you get out from under it quickly. Stay there. Stay in it. He'll get you through it, but he'll take you through it. Friends will try to get you out of it. Because after all, we want to be blessed. He'll bless us for going through it. Are you seeking to know the depths of God, or are you just skimming the surface? 13:9. Will it be well when God examines your life, or will it be a disappointing discovery? I can't speak for you because I don't know. But I do know that we will all stand before the judgment seat of Christ, that each one of us may give account of the things done in his body, whether they were good or evil, even whether the motive was right or wicked. We'll give an account. Is that going to be a disappointing discovery, or will it be well with you? Probing, isn't it? Haunting. You anticipate already the last one. 14:14, when you die, where will you live again? With him or away from his presence forever? If you know the Lord Jesus Christ, at the time you die, you will spend forever in the presence of the Father in what is called heaven. The bliss and the rewards of glory with him are beyond our imagination. Or if you in this life choose not to take the Lord Jesus Christ as your substitute for sin and placing your full confidence and trust in him for forgiveness and eternal life, then at your death you are in hell forever. There is no purgatory. There's no praying out of that place where you are temporarily for a while until enough people pay enough money or say enough prayers to get you out. You're a goner. Sobering, isn't it? C.S. Lewis wrote, there's no doctrine which I would more willingly remove from Christianity than the doctrine of hell, if it lay in my power. But it has the full support of Scripture, and especially of our Lord's own words. It has always been held by the Christian church, and it has the support of reason. C.S. Lewis was no intellectual pushover. Believe the Bible. Your destiny is determined when you're alive, not after you die. Let's bow together. I invite any one of you who has not, up until this time, given your heart to Christ to do so now. The key word is now. Now. You're surrounded by those who have been so persuaded, and they would tell you without hesitation that they have never regretted the decision. You will never know peace. You will never know real strength when hardship becomes unbearable, like you can know it in Christ. Come today.

drifted away. At night he was sure he could feel her calling him. And at times he cried for the sight of green grass, for the caress of her rain-wet body. "Heatstroke," he muttered. "Must be heatstroke." But he knew better. "Come on, Will, hurry up." It was Sunday, God's day, as good a time as any for a drink. Water and grog. One fed the other, and now he couldn't live without either. His horse shifted restlessly, lifting first one leg and then the other. "I know, mate, time to head home." He wasn't one for riding late in the morning, but with four horses to keep active, he had to keep his rotation system going. Sometimes he wondered why. Will dipped his chin in greeting as he joined George under the tree. At 24, he was a lanky-looking lad with an almost perfectly round face. "Was there a problem with the trough in the woolshed holding paddock?" he asked in his usual drawl, the corner of his mouth curling. Ignoring this latest affectation, last month Will had been partial to rolling over his bottom lip when making a point, George wiped sweat from his eyes. "Nope, no problems that I know of. Today's drum was trying to get the pump going to fill the water tank. It beats me why women need so much water when it comes to taking a shower." "Women, eh? Sonia said your sister was visiting, said she was real pretty with a brain and that you should have married someone like that. Well, I mean, not your sister, just someone like that, someone different." Will's face grew progressively redder. "You know, someone who..." "Will?" "Sorry, George, you know me. Sometimes my mouth doesn't connect with my head." They urged their horses homewards. "Now tell me about the trough," George asked. "The trough, yeah. Well, it's been cleaned out and the arm was twisted. Works fine now, though." Will dropped the reins, unhooked his water bottle and unscrewed the lid. Bugger. The inverted container was bone dry. George squinted as sweat dribbled down the bridge of his nose. "Our good Samaritan?" "Weird, ain't it? You got any water?" "No, empty. And you're right, Ross is a bit weird." George turned his horse onto the dirt road, and together they began to walk back to the house. "That's two troughs repaired, the windmill and those three sheep that were pulled free of the dam last year, after we got that shower of rain." Will scratched his nose. "Yeah, sure it's Ross. I've never been one for ghosts." "I'm sure, Will. Ross Evans is no ghost." "Well, I've got to take your word for it, 'cause I sure haven't seen old Ross out here that much." Will scratched his neck, rolled his bottom lip and squared his shoulders. "Well, I have, on and off for the years. I've asked him why he helps out on Sunset Ridge, but no other properties. And all he does is mumble something about it being his business and nobody else's. Whatever his reasons, I'm grateful for his help. Just wish he'd let me pay him. But he won't hear of it." "Maybe he likes you," Will winked. George rolled his eyes. "Maybe he's bored. He doesn't have a job, I know that much," Will told him. "Well, apart from looking after his cranky old mother." George whistled softly through his teeth. "She's a tough one, all right, that Mrs. Evans. She must be nearly 100. They sure bred them tough back then." The wind rose as he spoke, sending a whirl of grit along the track and into their faces. Both men squinted, their lips cracked and dusty. Even the trees they passed looked exhausted by thirst. "You know, that old girl would have been around when my grandfather and great-uncles were living here at Sunset Ridge. I went to her house once." "What?" Will exclaimed. "You saw the old battle axe?" "Yep," George continued. "It was a couple of years ago. I hoped to find Ross and pay him for the odd jobs he'd been doing. Well, she shuffled to the front door, all bent over and looking like a relic from the turn of the century, in an old-fashioned long skirt and blouse." George puffed out air at the memory of their meeting. "At first she smiled, and I remember thinking that she must have been a fine-looking woman in her younger days. Well, didn't the old girl give me what for when I introduced myself?

herself and told her why I wanted to see her son. She straightened her spine and abused me like a trooper. She told me Ross was a good-for-nothing do-gooder who wouldn't know right from wrong if it bit him in the arse. Then she told me to bugger off back to Sunset Ridge. Will burst out laughing. What happened? Well, what do you think? I got the hell out of there. You know she and Sonia don't get on. Will spat dirt from his mouth. My ma says Sonia used to pelt stones through Mrs. Evans' window when she was young. They haven't spoken for 50 years. You can bet it'll be over some piddling disagreement. Talking about piddling, Will began. You know, a fellow was telling me the other day that it's so dry the trees are following the dogs in the hope that they'll get peed on. Good one, Will. Sorry, George, Will said, showing no sorrow at all. So are you going to set me up with your sister? Will smiled hopefully, displaying teeth that resembled chipped tiles. George could smell him from 4 feet away. Will rubbed his chin. I'd shave. She's a bit old for you, mate. Oh, fair enough. My dad always said the older ones were difficult. Get 'em young and train 'em up's always been his advice. Will's father was on his 4th marriage and currently living hand-to-mouth on the coast. How's your father going? George asked. Oh, average. At least I get the run of the place now. It's just me and, well, me. He'll be back, George placated, when it rains. Will almost sounded hopeful, but for the knotty sound that caught in his throat. Yeah, when it rains. George understood the loneliness eating away at his young station hand. Will chose to stay on the family farm as a caretaker after his father walked off the property 2 years ago, up to his hocks in debt. The poor bugger simply didn't know any other life or have any other place to go. Well, you can have the day off tomorrow and we'll start the circuit again on Tuesday. Sure, righto. If he had the money, George would have kept Will on permanently. They rode on quietly, the creak of leather and the snuffle of the horses, breaking the monotonous sweep of the earth. Madeline sat cross-legged in front of the open trunk in the schoolroom, her mother's rusty key poking from the lock. She was a little annoyed at being delegated the task of going through the last of her father's possessions, and also unsurprised. Jude wasn't the sentimental type where her husband was concerned. Out of politeness, Madeline had been waiting for George to return from his morning ride before opening it. But after a while, she decided to begin. If George was involved, Rachel would be too, and Rachel had little tact when it came to Ashley Boyne's death. A handful of Banyan and District P&A Society show ribbons lay to one side. Small holes peppered the red and white bands of material where insects had feasted. The pest's trail of destruction through the trunk included an attack on a tweed jacket and a woolen jumper, among other items that had belonged to her father. Beneath the clothing lay a mass of magazines, checkbooks, and what appeared to be condolence letters written on her father's passing, all clumped together by a yellow stain of past dampness. Madeline ran her hand across the thick cable knit of the jumper before sitting it on the pile of ruined ribbons and clothing. Although she was tempted to hang on to something of her father's, there was nothing salvageable here, and in the end Madeline knew that her precious memories were more important. Dust careered around the stuffy schoolroom. Madeline rose to open the single window, but the church-like mosaic of stained glass refused to budge, and she contented herself with the meagre airflow through the partially wedged-open door. It was almost too hot to be cooped up inside the near airless room, and grit cushioned her bare legs, making her sweaty skin itch. Puffing at the hair sticking to her forehead, she scanned a fan of magazines on the floor. So far, she'd unearthed old copies of the Illustrated London News and the Bulletin. The handful of art magazines, mainly dating from the 1930s, were an added bonus. Though they were remarkably well preserved,
despite the water damage. Her enthusiasm waned when she realised they were useless. A quick flip through showed no mention of her grandfather's name. Having hoped for a reference to his work, a profile piece on the artist's life or details of a local exhibition, her disappointment was acute. Tidying the magazines, Madeline found a mouse-chewed envelope stuck to the back of a copy of the bulletin. She peeled the letter free and carefully opened it. The contents consisted of a handwritten account noting the purchase price for two separate commissions undertaken for a Miss C in 1918. They were signed by David Harrow. Madeline hugged the correspondence to her chest before rereading them. The works mentioned were titled Now and Then and were unknown to Madeline. Her breath quickened. Had she discovered two new paintings that could be attributed to her grandfather? There you are. What are you doing? Rachel squeezed through the doorway as Madeline tucked the letter out of sight and began to repack the magazines into the trunk. Jude wanted me to go through these things for her, you know, family stuff. Her sister-in-law had a particular way of pursing her lips when annoyed. They were Dad's things. Oh, well, if they're your father's, you know, George rarely talks about him. Rachel surveyed the dusty room with distaste. Not that I blame him. I imagine it's quite awkward having something like that happen. Awkward? Madeline flicked angrily at the mouse dropping stuck to her leg. Rachel had made similar comments in the past, and each one had stung Madeline. Nothing, I didn't mean to offend. My father had a mental health problem, Rachel, Madeline snapped. Untroubled people don't walk into a dam with a rifle and shoot themselves after they've been working in the sheepyards with their kids. Of course, she soothed. A few seconds later, Rachel's footsteps sounded on the veranda, and the gauze door clicked shut. Madeline tried to remind herself that Rachel couldn't help her scratchy personality, a trait that may have been less obvious if the woman had something to fill the hours. Overseeing sporadic renovations was hardly a full-time occupation for the former primary school teacher, whose premarital life revolved around a busy calendar thanks to her prominent family. In some respects, Madeline could understand her sister-in-law's enthusiasm for a David Harrow retrospective. Such an event fitted with Rachel's idea of acceptable pastimes for a grazier's wife, and apart from giving her an instant role to play, held the possibility of pushing her into the local limelight if the proposed plans for the district events and Sunset Ridge ever came to fruition. Alone, Madeline retrieved the secreted invoice. Some artists had work-in-progress titles that were occasionally changed to suit the commissioner of the work once completed, meaning there was a chance that these two paintings from 1918 were already accounted for. Madeline sucked in her breath. There was also the chance that they were new, unknown works. Tracking them down would be akin to winning the lottery. It was then that she realised that something wasn't right. Glancing at the invoices, she closed the lid of the trunk and sat on it. These were the original invoices, not carbon copies. If her grandfather had been owed money for two commissioned works of art, why hadn't he sent the accounts? Sunset Ridge by Nicole Alexander, narrated by Cynthia Howell. Chapter 8. Chassif Farmhouse, 10 miles from Saint-Omer, northern France, September 1916. Madame Chassif served up eggs, chips, and a little cured ham, and poured three glasses of wine. Despite her best efforts, she was continually drawn to the space beneath the window, where the twins' equipment was stacked. There were forage caps, canteens, steel scabbards with bayonets, knapsacks, and, to her surprise, the same make of rifle her beloved Marcel had complained of in one of his letters home. Joining her sons at the table, she pointed to where their rifles leaned against the wall.
I am surprised they have issued you with a label, she said. François and Antoine paused in their eating. They were stiffly correct in their new pale blue uniforms, as if the donning of them and their subsequent weeks of training had changed them to men overnight. Beneath their feet, Roland slept. Stretched out, he matched the length of the table. I have already seen one man off to war from this household. Your father said the label was unreliable. It's old, you know, from the 1880s. François swallowed his egg. Antoine stopped eating. There is a newer make and model. You should ask for it when you get to... Her voice trailed off and she reached for her glass. As yet, they had no idea where they were to be sent. The wine calmed her and she poured another. At least the uniform has been altered. Sending your father off in those ridiculous bright red trousers and kepi cap. She blew through her front teeth. That was the highest form of stupidity. François and Antoine stared at their plates. Eat, eat, their mother cajoled. I'll not send you off on empty stomachs. The twins sipped at their wine and mopped at their plates with bread. Having arrived home hungry yet excited after weeks of training, they were on their second cooked meal of the day, a luxury in these times. Madame Chassé kept the sadness from her words. You will write when you know where you are headed. Of course, Mama, François promised. We're not sure, but we have heard whispers of new engagements along the Somme River, and the officers we trained with spoke of Verdun. The widow stared hard at her eldest. What of Verdun? I thought those rumours were nonsense. François shrugged. The Germans took one of the forts there earlier in the year. We have been fighting them ever since. Verdun. Madame Chassé closed her eyes briefly. I don't believe it. It's protected by a ring of forts. Even Attila the Hun couldn't seize it. It has always been... She searched for the right word. Secure. She lifted her chin. Verdun guards the northern entrance to Champagne, to Paris. Her two boys remained blank-faced. Her fist hit the table. Do you not realize what this could mean? The twins were clearly startled by the passion in her voice. I'm sorry. She shook away the image in her mind of the Germans marching on Paris. Her boys would leave her in the early hours of the morning. I have bread and cheese for you to take, a little food to keep the hunger at bay while you march. And I have left extra socks on the dresser. Your father always said he needed socks. Madame Chassé tried to think of conversation that would steer them away from the subject of war, but always her mind returned to it. You should take your woolen scarves, too. The rain will come. I feel it in my bones. And then it will soon be winter and... Antoine stilled her nervous chatter, placing his hand over hers. We will be fine, Mama. Of course you will, she answered. Ever since the boys returned from the village that August afternoon, she had dreamed of their leaving, as if in the premeditated grieving she would find the pain dulled when the day of their departure arrived. It had made no difference. If anything, the terrible throbbing in her chest had been partnered with anger. François and Antoine had forged her signature of consent when she had refused their request to join the French army. And she truly believed that if she ever met the French officer who allowed her underage boys to enlist, she would kill him with her bare hands. Of course, she could have complained and had the enlistment orders rescinded. But she would rather they went into battle with her blessing than to run away or depart estranged. Lisette will be here tomorrow, Mama, François reminded his mother. Don't be too hard on her. Yes, yes, little Lisette. We shall be good friends, she and I, so you boys need not worry. The arrangements had been finalised a fortnight ago, Monsieur Corte happily agreeing to his daughter's employment on the Chassé farm, as well as acting as companion to the widow. In return, she would sleep and eat at the farmhouse 5 days a week, returning to her home on weekends. And of course,
You have Roland, Antoine added. At his name, the dog stretched out a leg, knocking the kitchen table and clattering plates, cutlery and spilling wine. Yes, their mother agreed. I have Roland. It was still dark when Francois and Antoine rose from their beds. They dressed by candlelight, gathering their equipment together, as if it were the most natural thing in the world. Their mother could only watch. The time had come to stop fussing over them. They were young men going off to war, so despite her desperate need to hug them soundly and beg them to be careful, she made them coffee and fed them warm bread fresh from the oven. Roland observed this unusual nighttime activity with obvious unease. He whined and whimpered, stalking the flagstone floor in a continuous circle, until the hen in her straw-filled box fluffed her wings at him on passing. He gave a low growl but moved to the farmhouse door and sat directly in front of it. "It's time, Mama." Francois kissed both her cheeks, held her shoulders tightly. "You will take care of yourself." "Yes, of course," she replied, kissing him back. "And you?" She tugged gently on Antoine's ear. "Behave yourself and don't get your brother into trouble." Antoine grinned and hugged his mother fiercely. "We will be back." The boys patted and hugged Roland, who began to howl uncontrollably. Their mother knelt by the moaning dog's side. "Go," she told her two boys, "and shut the door quickly." They blew her kisses and were gone. The moment the farmhouse door slammed shut, Roland again sat directly in front of it, one paw on the timber just beneath the knob. The kitchen grew eerily quiet. Madame Chassis backed away from both dog and door and turned to the stove plate where the coffee warmed. With shaking hands, she poured a cup and then sat heavily at the table. Tears welled quickly, and she let them fall unrestrained. It was better to cry the pain out, she decided, gripping the edge of the table. Her knuckles whitened under the pressure, and as her salty tears spread in damp circles on her lap, she tightened her grasp on the ancient wood. The memories flooded in, the twins in their crib, tumbling in the grass, playing hide-and-seek in the barn. Francois's first fish, Antoine's first fall from the birch tree behind the farmhouse. When the ache in her fingers grew too painful to bear, she released her grip. A pale dawn light suffused the farmhouse. Her eyes were dry, and the words she wished she had shared with her two boys remained unspoken. The dog had not moved. The coffee was cold and gritty on her tongue. She thought briefly of the past. 5 years ago, 2 years ago, 6 months, 2 weeks. So much was altered. She wanted wine, and she wanted it to be summer again. She wanted so many things that were impossible to have, that her life suddenly felt narrow and empty. But it wasn't, of course, she told herself. She had a farm to run, a new helpmate arriving this morning, and she needed to believe that the war would soon be over and that her boys would return. Leaving his position by the door, Roland jumped up onto the chair opposite where she sat. "And you, Roland? What do you think of this sorry state we find ourselves in?" The dog swiveled his head towards the door and then fixed his steady gaze on her, his head cocked to one side. There was something about the way he regarded her, about the way his dark eyes glittered, that cleared the remnants of self-pity from her mind. "You don't belong here with me, Roland." The words were uttered without thinking, yet she knew them to be true. The dog gave a whimper. She rose wearily and ran her hand down the length of the dog's spine, ruffled the lank hair between his ears. Although loath to let him go, intuition told her otherwise. When she opened the farmhouse door, Roland bounded from the chair, shaking his rangy body. A clean dog smell mixed with the fresh morning breeze. He paused to lick her hand before walking outside. She followed him, breathing in her changed circumstances. Everything looked and felt different, and now, just when she thought there was nothing else to lose, the stirrings of misery welled up at the thought of Roland leaving. The dog glanced over his shoulder towards his mistress.
Look after them, Roland. Look after my boys. The great animal gave a single bark and then ran across the clearing, down the soft slope of the ridge, and jumped the stream. Sunset Ridge by Nicole Alexander, narrated by Cynthia Howell. This book was published by Bantam in 2013. No unauthorised copying, broadcasting, or public performance of this recording is permitted.

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Hello, welcome to Health Matters, Maxine Makaroff with you. You'll find some health tips in this article, from dishwashers to toilet seats. We've also got experts ranked 400 jobs by their dementia risk and were stunned what came out on top. We still misunderstand addiction. Here's what you should know. And in the segment, What's Up, Doc? Is there any way you can stop your sense of taste from dulling as you age? Makaroff with you. You'll find some health tips in this article, from dishwashers to toilet seats. We've also got experts ranked 400 jobs by their dementia risk and were stunned what came out on top. We still misunderstand addiction. Here's what you should know. And in the segment, What's Up, Doc? Is there any way you can stop your sense of taste from dulling as you age? Here's what you should know. And in the segment, What's Up, Doc? Is there any way you can stop your sense of taste from dulling as you age?

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5: What do you say to someone whose world has completely fallen apart? 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Hi, I'm Clayton Bjellin, and today on Insight for Living, Chuck Swindoll identifies one of the most painful questions in all of Scripture. Why do we find it so easy to talk about grace, yet so hard to actually show it? Have you ever been kicked when you were down or been the one doing the kicking? Well, today's grace-filled message is for you.
6: It's funny how you sometimes get a song on your mind. It happened to me last Thursday afternoon and on into Friday morning. I was sitting in my study and I kept going over this old spiritual that used to be sung in a choir years ago in the Deep South. Everybody's talking about heaven ain't going there, heaven. Remember that? Heaven. Go ahead. Everybody's talking about heaven ain't going there, heaven. Heaven. Now, you know, it's an amazing song. Not that the words are that significant. It's just everybody smiles when they sing it, and they're saying they ain't going to heaven. And I thought that's a lot like grace. Everybody's talking about grace, ain't going there either. Everybody's talking about grace. We wouldn't know it if we met it face on. Most people aren't even ready for it when it's presented to them. Not long ago, a student from a college in Missouri, true story, wrote this. I left work early so I could have some uninterrupted time studying right before the final in my class. When I got to class, everybody was doing their last minute studying. The teacher came in and said he would review with us for just a little bit before the test. We went through the review, most of it right from the study guide, but there were some things he was reviewing that I had never heard of. When questioned about it, he said that they were in the book and we were responsible for everything that was in the book. We really couldn't argue with that. Finally, it was time to take the test. Our prof instructed, "Leave them face down on the desk until everyone has one, and then I'll tell you when to start." When we turned them over, every answer on the test was already filled in. The bottom of the last page said the following: "This is the end of the final exam. All the answers on your test are correct. You will receive an A on the final exam. The reason you passed the test is because the creator of the test took it for you. All the work you did in preparation for this test did not help you get an A. You have just experienced grace. He then went around the room and asked each student individually questions like, what is your grade? And do you deserve the grade that you are receiving? And how much did all your studying for the exam help you achieve this final grade? Now, I'm not a crier, writes this student. I'm not a crier by any stretch of the imagination, but I had to fight back tears when answering those questions and thinking about how the Creator had passed the test for me. Discussion afterwards went like this. I have tried to teach you all semester that you are a recipient of grace. I've tried to communicate to you that you need to demonstrate this gift as you work with young people. Don't hammer them. They are not the enemy. Help them, for they will carry on your ministry if it is full of grace. Thinking about how some of us had probably studied hours and some just a few minutes, but had all received the same grade, he pointed to a story Jesus told in Matthew 20. The owner of a vineyard hired people to work in his field and agreed to pay them a certain amount of money. Several different times during the day, he hired more workers. When it was time to pay them, they all received the same amount. When the ones who had been hired first in the morning began complaining, the boss said, "Should you be angry because I am kind?" The teacher said he had never done this kind of final before and probably would never do it again. But because of the content of many of our class discussions, he felt like we needed to experience grace. Why didn't I have a teacher like that when I was taking those final exams? Why didn't you? Oh, everybody's talking about grace. We ain't going there. Not on your life. Oh, we love it coming from God, but just don't expect it from fallen folks like us. Too bad. Of all the things Job had to endure, the final insult was enduring the graceless presence of alleged friends. Stop and do a quick review. When the bottom dropped out of his life, he lost his property and dwellings and a way to make a living because all of his servants were killed. And then he lost all 10 of his children, all now grown, which he no doubt buried with his own hands, he and his wife. And then he lost his health and running, itching sores, oozing with pus, covered his body from his hair to his toenails. So miserable was this man, he could not rest during the day or sleep at night, not for very long. And he wound up living at the city dump, a place called the Ash Heap, where dung was finally deposited and burned. And there, he lost his hope. A small handful of men left their homes with the intent to bring him comfort and sympathy. Check Job 2:11. That's why they left to come to Job. They were friends. About his age, maybe a little older, maybe one or two younger, but his contemporaries came, leaving home and going to the trouble of traveling to the city dump of Uz, the town where Job lived. And they sat in silence, staring at him, trying to believe it was the same man that they had seen in their previous reunion because now he was swollen and dirty and broken, and his head was shaved. And then, their worst mistake of all, they started to talk to him. And they unloaded the truck. They judged him. They shamed him. They blamed him. One cruel statement after another, with graceless, blunt words. They humiliated him. And the book includes it all. I'm simple enough to think that Job probably kept a journal, or his wife did. Who could have remembered such philosophical meanderings as filled the poetical part of the book? And these men spoke to him in cycles, you remember? The first round of insults came from Eliphaz, and then Bildad, and then Zophar, strange names, real men. But all three of them spoke, and Job answered, and that finished that first cycle. That was done, and wouldn't you know it, a second cycle began. In the second cycle, which starts in chapter 15, Eliphaz takes off the gloves. It's time to really get down to business, Job. And there is not even a hint of grace. Not a hint. Now, I understand. You're all looking ahead to see how many more chapters of this are we going to be going through. When I walk down the aisles and greet people before a church service starts, I like to say hello and get to know folks. And normally, they answer back that they're glad to be here, and or they look forward to coming. Now, I'm hearing more and more. Now, how long are we going to be in Job? My kids are now emailing me, "Get past Job, Dad." How graceless, huh? I understand. You think I wouldn't love? I'm taking it in chunks. I'm doing chapters, folks. Today, three chapters. We're not going to analyze this thing to the point of giving blood. However, you got to take enough time to appreciate the messages that they are teaching us. Eliphaz speaks the second time. Actually, he throws his fist. They're called words. In chapter 15, he delivers a series of rebukes. These are graceless words for a grieving man. In case you wonder what they sound like, they begin with pride. Verse 2, "Should a wise man answer with windy knowledge and fill himself with the east wind?" The word "himself" is really in the Hebrew "belly." Should he fill his belly with east wind? There's pride in verse 2, followed by insult. Should he argue with useless talk or with words which are not profitable? Indeed, you do away with reverence. You hinder meditation before God. Then there's guilt. For your guilt teaches your mouth. And you choose the language of the crafty, you deceiver, you. Your own mouth condemns you. So there's condemnation. Not I. I'm not the one condemning. Just listen to what you're saying, Job. Your own lips testify against you. And then in 7, 8, and 9, there is exaggeration and sarcasm, where one humiliating question after another is later asked. Verse 7. Were you the first man to be born? In other words, you think you have a monopoly on truth and wisdom, Job? Were you brought forth before the hills? Do you hear the secret counsel of God? Has he somehow brought you into a corner and whispered to you his insights? You think you've got a corner on inspired information, Job? Can you imagine a man with the gall to stand before a man literally shrinking in pain and unloading such a verbal truck on him, one after another? You say, maybe, yeah, I can imagine it happened to me. It maybe did. Or, truth be told, in a vulnerable moment of admission, you may have done this with one of your own kids. Or with someone who you felt had it coming. They just had it coming. Well, Job didn't. Verse 9, what do you know that we don't know? What do you understand that we don't? Verse 11, are the consolations of God too small for you, even the words spoken gently with you? He saw himself and his friends as speaking gently. Gently. Referring to God, behold, he puts no trust in his, quote, holy ones. And the heavens are not pure in his sight. How much less one who is detestable and corrupt, man who drinks iniquity like water. Boy, those are sharp teeth, aren't they? Having rebuked him, he follows it with reminders of the fate of the wicked. 17 to 35. Job, because you're wicked, you writhe in pain. Verse 20. So there's pain all your days. You're getting what you deserve, Job. Numbered are the years stored up for the ruthless. Verse 21. After constant misery, there's terror. Sounds of terror are in his ears. While at peace, the destroyer comes upon him. He does not believe that he will return from darkness, and he is destined for the sword. So there's terror and loss and torment. And then there's fear, verse 23. He wanders about for food, saying, where is it? He knows that a day of darkness is at hand. And finally, distress and anguish terrify him. There's this overpowering distress and anguish. Why? Eliphaz, just tell Job why, all right? Verse 25. Because he, that's Job, you have stretched out your hand against God. You conduct yourself arrogantly against the Almighty. That's why. And Eliphaz backs away and stares at him with that glare. You are getting exactly what you deserve. You are getting exactly what you deserve. The style of communication is not that unusual to those who lack grace. May not be this brutal, may not be this sharp, but have you noticed when you deal with people who deal back with you lacking grace, when you're down, they kick you. When you're struggling, they add to your pain. When you're confused, they blame and shame, and when you're drowning, they hold you under. Other than that, they're pretty good friends. And you know what makes it just bitterly cruel? The man is in such grief. Cynthia's and my longtime friend, Dr. Lucy Mabry Foster, died last Monday. Lucy had already, and she and her family had been through an enormous amount. Lucy had earlier been married to Trevor, got his training at Mayo's, and became one of the fine ear, nose, and throat surgeons in the Dallas area. He was one of the four who had traveled to the Focus on the Family retreat in Montana and was flying back. The plane crashed, and four fine men of God died in that crash. The Mabry's son, the older son, Dan, had been on his honeymoon one day. So Dan returned home and was in some of those flights looking for the hope of his father's life, only to finally, ultimately face the fact his dad had perished. The city of Dallas mourned. It made the headlines, and some of you were at the funeral. As we who loved one or more of those men reeled in disbelief, Lucy determined that she would not give up. Her family surrounded her with love and affection. Three almost grown, some grown children, put their arms around Lucy and she around them, and she, for 10 years, finished her education, earned her PhD, and became the first woman teacher at Dallas Seminary. Wonderful story of determination through her grief. Wonderfully, the Lord brought to her a man named C.L. Foster from South Texas. C.L. and Lucy fell in love, and 5 years ago, almost to the date of her death recently, 5 years ago, they married. And along with some of you, Cynthia and I were in the audience the day that they married. It was like charming. This is so great of God to do this. Monday morning, Lucy breathed her last in the arms of her beloved husband, C.L., in a vehicle racing to the hospital in hopes of saving her life. We buried her on a Thursday. It was my privilege to sit for more than 2 hours and to talk with the family who had already been through the shock of the losing of their dad, and now these three having to deal with the loss of their mother. And C.L., who had lost his first wife in tragic circumstances in a car crash, sitting there. You could see the wheels turning and the tears running from his eyes. C.L. Foster and those children didn't need any condemnation. They didn't need any rebuke. They didn't need any insulting, humiliating questions. They needed grace. They needed grace. I couldn't help but think of that when I saw Job, as he sits here taking this, awash in his grief, trying his best to really believe that this man who was once a friend is saying such a thing. And I'm thinking, Lord, if you teach me and if you teach through me to others something through this, teach us the value of grace. Teach us about grace. Show me again that it is always appropriate, always needed, not just by a student taking a final exam. You need it. I need it. The person sitting just next to you that you've never met, or behind you, that person needs it. You have no idea what that person is going through. If you did, chances are you'd be prompted even quicker to show grace. But there's everything inside us that turns, and we get wrong side out. Or I have a good friend who says we get sideways. We get sideways with people, and we just have to just gouge them. Stop. Stop the gouging. I tell you, I admire the 38 verses that follow Eliphaz's rebuke and unfair reminders. Job, in effect, says, you want to take the gloves off? I'll do it. My hands are covered with sores, but I'll take the gloves off. And I find four responses in Job that are admirable, and honestly, I do not find them shocking. Some of you may. First of all, he is disgusted with his friend. I mean, that is an appropriate response. Don't answer out loud. Ever been disgusted with a friend? Yeah. I'll answer for you. Yeah. How many times? Look at verse 2. Sorry comforters are you all. How's that for an opening line of disgust? Sorry comforters. That's an oxymoron. Maybe you're not familiar with the term. Some of you are, I realize. Webster defines an oxymoron a combination of contradictory words, like governmental intelligence. That would be an oxymoron. Or teenage innocence. That's another one that comes to mind. Sorry comforters. You think this is comfort? What a sorry example of comfort you are. One man writes, Job complains that often he has heard many such things as these comforters speak, but in his present plight, such pious platitudes serve only to increase his sorrow. I thought I was hurting before you showed up, but now that you've talked, man, the pain is unbearable. He is disgusted with these people.
5: Have you ever needed comfort, real comfort, and instead received a lecture? Job's friends arrived with good intentions but left a trail of wounds. 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Most of us have been on both sides of that equation. Maybe you need to just take a moment right now to reflect on who in your life might need less advice and a great deal more grace. Well, Chuck titled his message, Graceless Words for a Grieving Man. 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I'm Clayton Bjellin. 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
4: 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Statements or topics expressed on this sponsored program are those of the organisation who produced this program. You can provide feedback on all programs on Vision Australia Radio online at varadio.org.
5: There are so many good things out there in life, and it's great to get our fill. But what's even better is when we're so full of goodness that we overflow right into the lives of other people. Hi, I'm Bernie Diamond and welcome again to the program. Today we're going to take a look at the joy of overflowing God's fullness into the lives of those around us from a different perspective. I love to see other people doing what God made them to do, being who God made them to be. It's awesome when they excel at that, a brilliant musician or a sports person or someone who's great at caring for other people or someone who can just lead an organisation and somehow make it sing. It never ceases to amaze me how different we all are and how when someone discovers their unique gig, whatever that is, what a wondrous thing that is to behold. For me, it leaves me in awe of God, His grace to let us have gifts like that, His imagination, His plan to bless each one of us through the gifts and the abilities of other people. Sometimes we get all silly and we compare ourselves to other people and go, oh, well, I can't do that. Well, of course we can't. It's not what God made us to do. He made us to be, well, you and me, to be and to excel at whatever He's gifted us in our DNA. In fact, it's a real passion of mine to see people living out who God made them to be and the plan that He has for their lives. And when we're right in that sweet spot, there's just nothing better. That's why I enjoy doing what I'm doing right now. I'm custom made for this gig. A whole bunch of other things I can't do, but I love sharing the good news of Jesus with you. This week, we're looking at Jesus' ideal plan for our lives, a plan to use us as the entry point for His flood tide of blessing into this world. Yesterday, we looked at this passage. I want to look at it again today. It's John chapter 7, verse 37. And Jesus is talking at a time of a festival where they celebrate the enactment in a temple of the flowing of the Holy Spirit into the land. He says, if anyone's thirsty, anyone, that means, you know, that's for me and you, right? This is an invitation. If anyone is thirsty, are you thirsty? Then let them come to me, says Jesus, and drink, because whoever believes in me, streams of living water will flow out from within them. By this he meant the Holy Spirit, whom those who would believe in him were later to receive. This picture for the anyone and the whoever, for you and for me, is for God to fill us to overflowing. When we're thirsty, go to Jesus and we drink and we believe, and then rivers of living water, his spiritual blessing, flows out of us. The Bible says literally from our bellies into the world around us, rivers, a flood tide of blessing. You know, near the delta of a river, when there's a flood, all the wonderful silt goes out into the land and it makes the land rich and fertile and things grow and they come to life. That's the picture. It's almost like we're a channel, an entry point for God's blessing, a vessel used in His service. When I look around at the people I know, it never ceases to amaze me how different we all are. A friend of mine, Bob, who's a counsellor, he sits and listens to people and empathises and helps them think through and work through their problems. I couldn't do that. Another good friend of mine, Laurie, he's a gentleman. He has a special ministry. When churches are going through hurts, sometimes when they go through splits or they sack their pastor or whatever went on, his ministry is to go and to be their pastor for the next few months or even the next few years and bring reconciliation and forgiveness and healing into that place. It's a really special ministry. I couldn't do that. Another friend of mine, James, he's the baby boomer social director at our church. He's always organising for us to get together or to go away for weekends, and he ushers in a sense of community. He loves doing that. He's passionate about it. That's not me either. The people I really admire are teachers. I spoke recently at a gathering of 300 high school teachers. Now, those people, I reckon, they deserve a medal. I mean, I definitely couldn't do what they do. You know, by now, I could be tearing my hair out. I could be feeling really insecure. Wow, I can't do any of those things that those other people can do. What good am I? Me, I just sit in a radio studio behind a microphone. How boring is that? But you know something? When I'm doing what God made me to do, it's such an incredible joy. It is your decision and my decision to draw close to Jesus and to get to know him and to be filled by his Spirit. And when we're thirsty, to go to him for our spiritual nourishment, that's the inflow. It's an awesome thing. I was worshipping at church recently, and it was just such a delight to sing praises and bow down my life before God. But if that's all I did with my faith, it'd get boring. You fill up and you fill up and you fill up with God, and you never spend any of that, and you never let any of it flow out. I think we'd explode. You know where there's as much, in a sense, even more delight for me? When I see those rivers of living water flow out from me, from who he made me to be with my gifts and my limitations, from my belly and my heart, rivers of living water. When I'm doing what he made me to do, and that's exactly what I'm doing right now, I'm sharing him with you. I love this. I get into a studio and I start doing this stuff, and it's such an incredible joy. Doesn't mean I don't have challenges in my life. It

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